0: Yes, sir. You knelt down and prayed.
1: Well, will you kneel down here beside my bed?
0: Sure will, Corporal.
1: Now, I want you to say what I said that day at the captain's grave.
0: Are you going to die, Corporal?
1: Say that prayer for me, Jackie boy.
0: Lord, now lettest thou thy servant depart in peace according to thy word.
1: Thank you, Jackie boy.
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Hello and welcome to With Heart and Voice, a program celebrating the rich repertoire of sacred choral and organ music. I'm Peter Dubois, and I'm so happy that you've joined me for the next hour of wonderful listening. As we continue to move through the changing seasons of the year, on this edition of With Heart and Voice, we'll welcome the new season of autumn and celebrate creation. Wonderful sacred choral and organ music focusing on the wonders of nature and of beauty of creation, with pieces by Rutter, Gothrop, Lemaire, and a host of others. There's no better way to launch into the season of autumn than hearing organ music of Leo Sowerby. His piece, Comes Autumn Time, was first composed in 1916. He later arranged it for orchestra, and it became widely popular across America as an orchestral overture. He was inspired by a somewhat sentimental poem by Bliss Carman, which Sowerby felt captured the vibrant colors and dramatic landscapes of his childhood in and around Grand Rapids, Michigan. Well, here comes Autumn Time, performed by Todd Wilson on the great organ of the Washington National Cathedral.

Todd Wilson played Comes Autumn Time by Leo Sowerby on the organ of the Washington National Cathedral. You're listening to With Heart and Voice. In the spring of 1863, hymn writer and poet Folliot S. Pierpoint was sitting on a hilltop outside his native city of Bath, admiring the natural beauty with the winding Avon River and blooming flowers. In viewing the lovely scene, he determined to write a sacrifice of praise, celebrating God's goodness, human love, and the church. He originally wrote For the Beauty of the Earth as a sacramental hymn for the Eucharist, with its original refrain, Christ our God, to thee we raise this our sacrifice of praise. Hymnal editors later changed the refrain to make it more generally useful to Lord of all, to thee we raise this our hymn of grateful praise. We'll hear a choral setting of these familiar words composed by Andrew Carter and performed by the RSCM Millennium Youth Choir, directed by Gordon Stewart. Mark Williams plays the organ.

For the Beauty of the Earth by Andrew Carter, the Royal School of Church Music Millennium Youth Choir was directed by Gordon Stewart. Psalm 8 is a glorious psalm of praise to the Creator and of creation, set in our next piece by composer Daniel Gothrop, who's led a multifaceted career in addition to his significant work as a composer. He's also been active as a broadcaster, organist, conductor, teacher, and writer, including a stint as music critic for the Washington Post. His festive anthem, How Excellent Is Thy Name, is performed here by the Utah State University Chamber Singers with organist Jonathan Rose. Corey Evans conducts.

Corey Evans led the Utah State University Chamber Singers in How Excellent Is Thy Name by Daniel Gothrop. Jonathan Rose played the organ. Another familiar text finds a refreshing new setting in our next selection. The anonymous text of The Apple Tree appeared in a 1784 collection of Joshua Smith from New Hampshire. Perhaps the most well-known setting was written by Elizabeth Poston, first as a solo song in 1961, and later as a choral work in 1967. In more recent years, Houston-based composer David Ashley White wrote a lovely setting, which we'll hear sung by the choir of Palmer Memorial Church in Houston, a parish for which he's written a number of works over many decades. Brady Knapp conducts, Martha Chapman plays violin.

The Apple Tree by David Ashley White was sung by the choir of Palmer Memorial Episcopal Church in Houston. Martha Chapman played violin and Brady Knapp directed. You're listening to With Heart and Voice. Two original tunes by David Ashley White set a hymn, So the Day Dawn. The serene and thoughtful text is by Bishop Timothy Dudley Smith. So the Day Dawn is performed here by the choir of Palmer Memorial Episcopal Church in Houston, where Brady Knapp is director of music. Violinist is Alan Austin.

So the Day Dawn, a hymn composed by David Ashley White on a text by Timothy Dudley Smith. It was sung by the choir of Palmer Memorial Episcopal Church in Houston. One of the great Psalms of Assurance, Psalm 121, opens with a grand depiction of the natural wonder of the mountains. John Rutter's setting of this beloved psalm was composed relatively early in his career in 1975. In the anthem, "I Will Lift Up Mine Eyes," the subtle shifts of meter fit the natural rhythm of the words, effortlessly conveying the assurance found in the text. It's performed here by the Tabernacle Choir and Orchestra at Temple Square. Mac Wilberg conducts.

Beck Wilberg led the Tabernacle Choir and Orchestra at Temple Square in a glorious setting of Psalm 121, I Will Lift Up Mine Eyes by John Rutter. The beloved melody, Londonderry Air, first appeared in a publication in 1855, having been notated from hearing a blind fiddler playing it in Limavady by Jane Ross. It's named for the county Londonderry in Ireland where it was found. Early 20th century organ virtuoso Edwin H. Lemaire famously transcribed it for organ, and we'll hear it in a further arrangement for cello and organ performed by Todd Wilson and his daughter, cellist Rachel Wilson. They perform at the Parish of St. Luke in Evanston, Illinois.

Londonderry Air, as arranged by Edwin H. Lemaire and performed by Rachel Wilson, cello, and her father Todd, organist. You're listening to With Heart and Voice. Aaron Copland was among the first of hundreds of American composers, conductors, and performers who studied with the legendary French pedagogue Nadia Boulanger throughout much of the 20th century. Through her highly disciplined method of study, she helped generations of Americans find their American voice as composers. In 1947, Copland was commissioned to write a choral work for a symposium on music criticism held at Harvard. Up to that time, he'd composed very little for chorus, let alone a piece of considerable length. He chose to set the story of creation as a single movement work for mezzo-soprano storyteller and unaccompanied chorus. The chanted phrase, "and the evening and the morning were the first, second, third, fourth day, etc.," became a refrain ending each section. And with each repetition, the tonal center moved higher. Robert Shaw conducted the premiere at Harvard on May 2nd that year, and we'll hear a recording by the St. Thomas Choir of Men and Boys directed by John Scott. They're joined by mezzo-soprano Meg Bregel. Music of Aaron Copland on With Heart and Voice.

In the Beginning, a single movement cantata by Aaron Copland. It was performed by mezzo-soprano Meg Bregel, joined by the St. Thomas Choir of Men and Boys. John Scott directed.

Thank you for joining me for today's program as we've listened to music to mark the changing season. 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
2: 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I am your host, Fluke Othaton. At the top of this 9 o'clock hour, we'll be hearing musical selections from Franz Joseph Haydn, Symphony No. 35 in B-flat major, Luigi Boccherini's Cello Concerto in B-flat major. We'll begin this 9 o'clock hour with Camille Saint-Saëns, Violin Sonata No. 1 in D minor.

And that was Camille Saint-Saëns' Violin Sonata No. 1 in D minor, Opus 75. Featured violinist, Midori. Featured pianist, Robert McDonald. Still ahead, Luigi Boccherini's Cello Concerto in B-flat major.

And that was Luigi Boccherini Cello Concerto in B-flat Major. Featured cellist Yo-Yo Ma. With the Amsterdam Baroque Orchestra, led by conductor Ton Koopman. We'll conclude this hour with Franz Joseph Haydn's Symphony No. 35 in B-flat Major.

And that was Franz Josef Haydn's Symphony No. 35 in B-flat major, performed by the English Concert, led by conductor Trevor Pinnock.

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From the John and Dee Dee Howard Studios on the campus of Andrews University, this is WAUS 90.7 FM, Berrien Springs, South Bend. 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I am your host, Faluke Offutan. At the top of this 10 o'clock hour, we'll be hearing musical selections from Carl Reinecke, Flute Concerto in D Major, Johann Stich, Horn Concerto No. 5 in F Minor. We'll begin now with a musical selection by Hector Villa-Lobos, Preludes for Guitar.

And that was a musical selection by Hector Villalobos, Preludes for Guitar. Featured guitarist, Narciso Yepes. Our next musical selection will be from Johann Stich, Horn Concerto No. 5 in F Major.

And that was Johann Stich, Horn Concerto No. 5 in F Major. Featured hornist, Barry Tuckwell, Academy of St. Martin's in the Field, led by conductor Sir Neville Mariner. As we continue, we'll hear a musical selection by Carl Reinecke, Flute Concerto in D Major.

And that was a musical selection by Karl Reinicke, Flute Concerto in D Major, Opus 283. Featured flautist, James Galway, with the London Philharmonic Orchestra, led by conductor Hiroyuki Iwaki.

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I am your host, Faluke Othatun, and I am pleased to have you listening with us this evening. At the top of this 11 o'clock hour, we'll be hearing musical selections from Franz Schubert, Piano Sonata in A Minor, Philip Glass, String Quartet No. 5. We'll begin, for your listening pleasure, with Johann Sebastian Bach, Keyboard Partita No. 2 in C minor.

And that was Johann Sebastian Bach Keyboard Partita No. 2 in C minor, with featured pianist John Browning. Still ahead this evening will be a musical selection from Philip Glass, String Quartet No. 5.

And that was Philip Glass, String Quartet No. 5, performed by Kronos Quartet. A final piece for this hour will be Franz Schubert, Piano Sonata in A minor.

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Next, pianist Claudio Arrau with a Mozart piece. This is the Piano Sonata in D major.

Pianist Claudio Arrau with Mozart's Piano Sonata in the key of D major. 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Now, pianist Maria João Pires with a Mozart composition. This is the Andante from the Piano Sonata in the key of B flat major.

Maria Joan Pires and a composition by Wolfgang Amadeus Mozart, the Andante from his Piano Sonata in the Key of B Flat Major. 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
1: This is WAUS 90.7 FM. I'm Simon Luke Brown. Very glad that you're listening to Michiana Classics with me. We'll start this hour off with something quite new at its time. When Beethoven was a young composer trying to make his way in Vienna, he was very keen to not write in genres that Mozart and Haydn had written in, things like operas, symphonies, and string quartets. And so when he was first publishing some works, he published something that nobody had ever really tried before, cello sonatas. They were brand new at the time Beethoven wrote them. We'll hear the cello sonata number 2 in the key of G minor, played by a couple of old friends, Sviatoslav Richter at the piano and Mstislav Rostropovich playing the cello.

That was music by Ludwig van Beethoven. We heard the third movement of his Cello Sonata No. 2 in G minor, only his fifth published work. Sviatoslav Richter played the piano and Mstislav Rostropovich played the cello. This is your Classical Connection, WAUS 90.7 FM. Up next, we'll be hearing music by Pyotr Tchaikovsky. This is the first movement of his Symphony No. 6 in B minor, Opus No. 74, one of the last works that Tchaikovsky completed. He actually conducted the premiere only a few days before he died. The Montreal Symphony Orchestra performs under Charles Dutoit.

Movement number one of the Symphony number 6 in B minor by Piotr Tchaikovsky, Charles Dutoit conducted the Montreal Symphony Orchestra. This is Michiana Classics. I'm Simon Luke Brown. Last on this hour, we'll hear a couple of friends playing chamber music together, Itzhak Perlman on the violin, and pianist and conductor Daniel Barenboim playing the piano here. This is the Sonata number 24 in F major for piano and violin by Wolfgang Amadeus Mozart.

Sonata for Keyboard and Violin No. 24 in F Major by Mozart. Itzhak Perlman played the violin, and Daniel Barenboim played the piano.

0: We're broadcasting from the John and Dee Dee Howard Studios on the campus of Andrews University. 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
1: 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My name's Jeff Smith. Coming up on the hour, or in this hour of music, we'll be hearing the J.S. Bach Allegro from his Brandenburg Concerto No. 2, courtesy of the Ravinia Orchestra with James Levine. Also, the Horn Concerto No. 2 by Mozart featuring Dennis Brain and the Philharmonia Orchestra. Also, a concerto by Handel. That's all coming up this hour on your 24-hour Classical Connection. We start off with a clarinet quintet by Carl Maria von Weber. It's in the key of B-flat. Performance here from clarinet player Eduard Brunner with the Hagen Quartet.

Eduard Brunner, a clarinet performance there with the Hagen Quartet, music by Carl Maria von Weber, the clarinet quintet in B-flat, Opus 34. 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Next, from Handel, it's the Concerto Grosso, number 6 in the key of G minor, and a performance from Boston Baroque with Martin Perlman.

We heard the Handel Concerto Grosso No. 6 in the key of G minor, and a performance from Boston Baroque with conductor Martin Perlman. Now from Mozart, it's the Horn Concerto No. 2 in E flat, and the horn contributed here by Dennis Brain with the Philharmonia Orchestra under conductor Herbert von Karajan on your 24-hour classical connection.

Conductor Herbert von Karajan with music by Mozart. That was the Horn Concerto No. 2 in the key of E flat. And the horn player was Dennis Brain with the Philharmonia Orchestra.

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1: 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I'm Simon Luke Brown. You're listening to Michiana Classics. First piece on this hour is by Ludwig van Beethoven, the Sonata for Piano and Violin number 7 in what is often considered to be Beethoven's stormy key, that is the key of C minor. We'll hear Anna-Sophie Mutter play the violin and Lambert Orcus at the piano.

Sonata number 7 in C minor for piano and violin by Beethoven. We heard Lambert Orcus at the piano with violinist Anna-Sophie Mutter. I'm Simon Luke Brown, and this is Your Classical Connection, WAUS 90.7 FM. Music of Bach next, Johann Sebastian Bach's Orchestral Suite number 2 in B minor for flute and strings. Christopher Kreuger is the flute soloist here, with Boston Baroque being led by Martin Perlman.

Martin Perlman leading Boston Baroque with flute soloist Christopher Kreuger. This is Michiana Classics. We'll be hearing from Giuseppe Sammartini next. Sammartini was an oboist who is perhaps the greatest oboist of his generation. He was very well renowned, spent most of his working life in London, actually. This is a concerto in D major. We'll hear Heinz Holliger play the oboe solo with the ensemble I Musici.

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I'm Simon Luke Brown. We don't hear from too many Olympic medalists on WAUS, but that's about to change. Did you know that in the 1932 Summer Olympics in Los Angeles, art competitions were part of the Olympics, including painting, sculpture, literature, architecture, and music? Now, oddly enough, no bronze or gold medals were awarded that year, but the silver medalist went to a composer from Czechoslovakia whose name is still known, Josef Suk. We'll listen to Suk's Serenade for String Orchestra, Opus No. 6, performed by the Orpheus Chamber Orchestra.

The Serenade for Strings, Opus Number 6 by Josef Suk, who was actually the son-in-law of one of his teachers, Antonin Dvorak. The Orpheus Chamber Orchestra performed on 90.7 FM. This is your classical connection. Next up, James Galway playing the flute solo with the Württemberg Chamber Orchestra under Jörg Ferber. This is a flute concerto in D minor by Carl Philipp Emanuel Bach.

Flute Concerto in D Minor by Carl Philipp Emanuel Bach. James Galway played the solo with Jörg Ferber, leading the Württemberg Chamber Orchestra. I'm Simon Luke Brown. Thank you for listening to WAUS. Glad you've joined me for some classical music. Coming up next, it's George Frederick Handel, the third suite from his Water Music. We'll listen to Yehudi Menuhin leading the Bath Festival Orchestra.

0: 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Howard Studios on the campus of Andrews University. 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
1: From the John and D.D. Howard Studios on the campus of Andrews University, this is WAUS Berrien Springs, South Bend. 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This is Contemplation Concert. We start off this hour of music with Bach's Italian Concerto in F major, a piano performance from Angela Hewitt.

A piano performance by Angela Hewitt, music by J.S. 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Next, a performance by the Netherlands Radio Chamber Orchestra featuring flautist Jacques Zoon. This is Johann Wilhelm Wilms' Concertino in G minor. The conductor is Terry Fisher.

Terry Fisher leading the Netherlands Radio Chamber Orchestra featuring flautist Jacques Zoon with music by Johan Wilhelm Wilms, the concertino in G.

A composition by Chopin, that was the Mazurka in B minor, opus 33. The pianist was Shura Cherkassky. This is Contemplation Concert. And rounding out this hour of music, Jean Sibelius' Symphony No. 7 in C major, opus 105, a performance from the Vienna Philharmonic with Lorin Mazel conducting.

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I'm Simon Luke Brown, and you're listening to your Classical Connection WAUS 90.7 FM. If your seatbelt is not buckled right now, you might want to fix that, because we're about to listen to Jascha Heifetz, who was regarded, both in his day and by many still today, as the greatest violinist who ever lived. Quite a tall statement to make, but you'll get to judge for yourself in this recording of Heifetz and the London Philharmonic Orchestra, under the direction of John Barbaroli, playing the Violin Concerto No. 4 in D minor by Henri Vieuxtemps.

That was music of Henri Vieuxtemps, the Violin Concerto No. 4 in the key of D minor, opus number 31, played by virtuoso Yasha Heifetz. John Barbaroli conducted the London Philharmonic Orchestra. I'm Simon Luke Brown, and this is Michiana Classics on 90.7 FM. We'll stick with the violin in a way. This next sonata that we're going to hear in the key of A minor was originally written by Sebastian Bach for violin solo as part of his famed Sonatas and Partitas for Violin Solo. But a guitarist saw it and thought, that looks pretty good, and arranged it for guitar. We'll hear a performance by Manuel Barrueco playing the guitar.

That was guitarist Manuel Barueco playing the sonata in A minor, originally for violin, by Johann Sebastian Bach. This is 90.7 FM. Last on this hour, we'll hear a couple of little gems by Franz Schubert. Two scherzos, number 593 in the Schubert catalog, Portuguese pianist Maria João Pires performs.

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1: 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We'll begin with Scriptural Pursuit.

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1: You may have heard of Bernie Madoff, a former stockbroker, investment advisor, and chairman of the NASDAQ stock market. In 2008, a huge financial scandal was uncovered. Madoff operated the largest Ponzi scheme in history. He was a prominent philanthropist who served on the board of many nonprofit institutions. Many institutions and individuals entrusted his firm with their investments and their endowments. People trusted Madoff without knowing that many of his financial statements were very deceptive, claiming money that didn't even exist. His false claims built up a reputation that led to hundreds of individuals investing in his schemes. And they lost millions. One man, for example, John Malkovich, lost about $2.3 million. Altogether, Bernie Madoff caused around $65 billion worth of damage through his lies. His arrest and trial revealed abundant evidence that deception can be very expensive. Truth is essential, and lies can destroy many people. Welcome to Scripture Pursuit. I'm Glenn Russell, your host. Today, we continue with our series exploring the biblical books of Corinthians. We're so glad you joined us for a Bible discussion entitled Dealing with False Teachers. I'm so delighted to have as our guest, Dr. Robert Johnston. Let's see, Bob, you have served as a missionary, a seminary professor. What am I missing?
2: A student.
1: And a student. Well, always a student of Scripture. That's wonderful. Well, you have been one of my most respected professors, and I appreciate you joining us so much today, Bob. Would you lead us in prayer as we get into God's Word?
2: Heavenly Father, we're thankful for the problems the church in Corinth had, because it prompted thy servant Paul to give good counsels that we can apply to our own situation. As we study his correspondence with the church in Corinth, help us to learn things that will help us in our own church life. For we ask it in Jesus' name. Amen.
1: Amen. Bob, you served as a missionary in Korea?
2: In the Philippines.
1: In the Philippines. Okay. And then you've taught at this theological seminary for?
2: Since 1974.
1: Any idea how many students have come through your classes?
2: I don't know, but I keep running into them. You know, in 2008, I went back to Korea, and one of them came up to me and said, "You were my teacher," and I'm trying to place him. And I said, "Well, what are you doing now?" He said, "I'm retired."
1: Well, that's a long, long career of service, and we appreciate that teaching ministry. Let's review quickly a little bit about the book of Corinthians, first and second. You remember, Paul established the church in Corinth in the second missionary journey. As he went on to other places, he got word that there were problems in the church in Corinth. 1 Corinthians deals with many of those problems. We have problems of competition among religious leaders. I follow Paul, I follow Apollos, and so forth. There were lawsuits going on. There was immorality. There were many problems in the church in Corinth. And the first, what we call 1 Corinthians, seems to address most of those problems. As we come to 2 Corinthians, the tone is quite different in the first section of the book. It's much more a reconciled relationship. But as we get in chapters 10, 11, 13, the tone changes.
2: And it's harsher.
1: It's harsher, yeah. Yes. And things he said he won't do, now he does, confronting them and being quite directive in his counsel. So when we think about that church in Corinth, as you said in your prayer, Bob, the church had problems. You know, we sing about the good old time religion, yeah. But they weren't perfect, were they?
2: They sure weren't.
1: When we think of Paul here in chapter 10, he's just ended up in the end of chapter 9 with this wonderful conclusion about the surpassing grace of God in you. Thanks be to God for his inexpressible gift. Then in chapter 10, the tone changes. Mm-hmm. Verse 1, Paul myself entreat you by the meekness and gentleness of Christ, I who am humble when face to face with you, but bold to you when I'm away, I beg of you that when I'm present, I may not have to show boldness with such confidence as I count on showing against some who suspect us of acting in a worldly fashion. For though we live in the world, we are not carrying on a worldly war. For the weapons of our warfare are not worldly, but have divine power to destroy strongholds. That gives us enough of an introduction. There's a real conflict going on.
2: Mm-hmm.
1: What should we know about that conflict? There's people opposing Paul's ministry.
2: They are, and apparently they were impressive to the Corinthians, mm-hmm. because they compared Paul's preaching and Paul's teaching and found it weaker.
1: Mm-hmm.
2: They thought the other teachers maybe were more persuasive. He talks about destroying arguments. Logismoi is the Greek word, which means the kind of philosophical arguments that rhetoricians and philosophers used. So apparently some of these people were kind of clever and expressed themselves well. And by comparison, Paul, at least when he's here in person, he's weak.
1: Mm.
2: He doesn't impress us like these other people.
1: So he called them at some point superior apostles and so forth. They claim to be of a higher status. They came with letters of recommendation. And yeah. He says, well, you're my letters of recommendation.
2: Yeah.
1: They come, they seem to have a Judaizing background or flavor.
2: We would infer that from chapter 11, the beginning with verse 22. But when they seem to be defending themselves, their immorality and you know, the quarreling, jealousy, anger, selfishness, slandering, gossip, conceit, disorder that Paul lists among their vices, that seems to be just the opposite of Judaism. It might be that some of these teachers, these false teachers, were early Gnostics. So either they were Judaizers or they were Gnostics or some combination of the two. We know from other New Testament writings that Gnosticism or Gnostic ways of thinking were beginning to arise. And now, that may be something we want to get into.
1: Just how would you briefly summarize Gnosticism?
2: Gnosticism taught salvation by knowledge.
1: Hmm.
2: Rather than salvation by faith, and they tended to be antinomian. Behavior didn't matter. They were against the material world. They were against the material physical body. They said everything is spiritual. Now, Jesus taught a kind of salvation by knowledge. This is life eternal, that they might know thee, the only true God, Jesus Christ, whom thou hast sent. And Paul himself talked about these false teachers making a barrier against the knowledge of God. So there is a true knowledge, a true saving knowledge, which is the knowledge of God. But Gnosticism said the knowledge you need is a knowledge of yourself, what you are, where you came from, where you're going. It's the knowledge of yourself, which kind of derives from Plato a little bit, know thyself. I guess that's the beginning of it. We could go into a lot more.
1: It seems that knowledge was sometimes for the initiated or for the, it was kind of hidden, whereas the knowledge of God is revealed and is spread abroad for all to know who desire it.
2: So, yeah, and the thing about it is, it was antinomian.
1: Mm.
2: Behavior didn't matter.
1: Yeah.
2: It was having the right knowledge about who you are. So they thought everybody is a kind of a little spark separated from God, and you need to realize that you have a little bit of God in you, and you're imprisoned. You're a spirit imprisoned in the body. The body is a prison.
1: Why didn't Paul just ignore these teachers? I mean, you've had people who've opposed what you've taught in a class. You don't chase down every critic and try to straighten them out. What's the issue here?
2: that they had a powerful impact on the church in Corinth. There were people that bought into that.
1: Was it just competition in ministry, or is there more, is salvation involved in this?
2: Well, obviously, if you believe a falsehood, it does have an effect on salvation. But competition was certainly part of it, because Paul pictures it that way. Mm-hmm. Then they competed with each other. Who's the best preacher? Who's your favorite? This is mine. Mm-hmm. That's a danger we can still understand.
1: Yes.
2: So again, I'm struck by these four chapters that Paul tells us very little about what they taught, but he has a lot to say about how they taught, why they taught, and what their motivation was.
1: That's a very interesting point. Maybe it helps this council still be timeless, because we might just say, oh, well, we don't believe that, and we can disregard it. But now, paying attention on some of those points you mentioned, such as motivation or how, their methods, their attitudes. Indeed. What does he tell us about those?
2: What he tells us about them, they were very competitive. Mm. They were obviously clever. They used persuasive argumentation. They were good rhetoricians. And they boasted of their own ability and accomplishments. Paul uses this word boast a lot. He talks a lot about boasting, and he says, I boast. But what I boast about is what Christ did for me and what he will do for you. But he doesn't boast so much about his own accomplishments. He tells about how much he suffered and things like that. That was kind of part of the convention of the time. But he boasts in the Lord. He doesn't boast in his own ability.
1: Let's just read a little section of that portion of chapter 11, and where it seems like he's boasting, but he's recounting the suffering that he's gone through for these Corinthians, for all the other believers. And in 2 Corinthians chapter 11, verse 22, are they Hebrews? So am I. Are they Israelites? So am I. Are they descendants of Abraham? So am I. Are they servants of Christ? I am a better one. I am talking like a madman, with far greater labors, more imprisonments, with countless beatings, and often near death. Five times I have received at the hands of the Jews the 40 lashes less one. Three times I have been beaten with rods. Once I was stoned. Three times I've been shipwrecked. A night and a day I've been adrift at sea. On frequent journeys in danger from Gentiles, rivers, robbers, dangers from my own people, dangers from Gentiles, dangers in the city, danger in the wilderness, danger at sea, danger from false brethren. That must be the ones he's dealing with. Mm-hmm. In toil and in hardship, through many a sleepless night, in hunger and thirst, often without food, in cold and exposure, and apart from other things, there's the daily pressure on me of my anxiety for all the churches. Who is weak, and I'm not weak? Who is made to fall, and I am not indignant? If I must boast, I will boast of the things that show my weakness. So that's just what you're mentioning. Mm-hmm. His boasting is for the glory of God, not the glory of Paul.
2: That's right.
1: As he's recited this resume, it's quite a work experience account that he has here. And we should realize that when ministry is kind of a casual thing, you can take it or leave it. Yeah. Maybe it doesn't matter as much what people say about you. When you put your life on the line, as he had over and over again, an attack on him is an attack on his Savior, isn't it?
2: That's what impresses people in the long run. Are you willing to suffer and even die for what you preach and for what you believe? It may be that some foolish people or people who are deranged might do that, but most normal people will not suffer and die for what they know is a lie. Mm-hmm. But that Paul was willing to suffer for what he was preaching gives credibility to what he was preaching.
1: There was an issue that came up. Apparently, the false teachers were accusing him of maybe ministry for profit. And he says, look, when I came to you, I didn't cost you anything. In chapter 11 here, he says, I preached the gospel, verse 7, without cost to you.
2: Yeah, and he says in a little later that he took support from other churches, the people in Philippi, for example. So he didn't demand any support from them. You know, they blamed him for that. Jesus in Matthew 10, when he sent out the disciples, said, don't take any money with you, but live off of the hospitality of the people you preach to. And I think they might have been blaming Paul for disregarding that teaching of Jesus. But he said he did it because he didn't want them to think he was preaching to them for gain, for monetary gain or other support.
1: And that's some counsel we should pay attention to these days, because it's easy for money to get in the way of ministry, doesn't it?
2: That's right.
1: As we think about these false teachers, I'm drawn to 2 Corinthians chapter 11, verses 12 and 13. He says, and what I do, I will continue to do in order to undermine the claims of those who would like to claim that in their boasted mission, they work on the same terms as we do. So they were claiming equality. For such men are false apostles, deceitful workmen, disguising themselves as apostles of Christ. And no wonder, for even Satan disguises himself as an angel of light. He identifies this as a satanic attack.
2: It does.
1: Now, Bob Johnson, that's a pretty serious charge.
2: Yeah, that's a pretty hard.
1: You don't take that casually. But he was right.
2: How do you decide somebody's a false teacher? In 1 Corinthians 5:21, Paul says, test all things, just like you would decide whether a coin was a counterfeit or whether it was true gold or true silver. That's the word that he uses in 1 Corinthians 5:21. He says, test all things.
1: Yes. Yeah.
2: And Jesus said, by their fruits you shall know them.
1: Now, that goes against some of the common idea today of don't judge people.
2: Yeah.
1: But apparently there should be some, people want to say fruit inspection, or there should be some evaluation. Not everything in the name of Jesus is from him.
2: You better have some judgment. Better have some judgment. You do not want to be misled. And in order to escape the clutches of con men, whether they be religious or political, whatever they are, you better become informed, and you better use your head and your heart.
1: That's very well said. As we consider this, I'm also drawing just a quick reference that he makes in chapter 10. He has a vision beyond Corinth. He has more in mind than just the congregation in Corinth. And I think that's a good thing for us to keep in mind. Many times today, we just think about our little church or our place or our field. But it says there in verse 9, for you know the grace of our Lord Jesus Christ, that though he was rich, yet for your sakes he became poor, so that by his poverty you might become rich. And then he goes on in chapter 10 to talk about this field of ministry. In verse 15 of chapter 10, we do not boast beyond limit in other men's labors, but our hope is that as your faith increases, our field among you may be greatly enlarged.
2: Yeah.
1: So he's hoping to get these squabbles in the church straightened out so they can get further in the task of taking the gospel to the world.
2: Toxic churches are bad advertisement for the gospel. We need to keep our churches happy, not just happy, like happy, blah, blah, blah, but
1: superficial, yeah.
2: Showing the fruits of the gospel. A church that is quarreling and jealous and riven by competition and disorder cannot be a lighthouse. It's going to repel people. Unbelievers use that kind of a church and those kinds of quote unquote believers as an excuse.
3: Yes.
2: For why they don't need to believe. He says they're all hypocrites.
3: Mm-hmm. Mm-hmm. And we see Paul here saying, when your mission is enlarged in verse 16, then that we may preach the gospel in the lands beyond you. He always had another frontier, another place. He wanted to go to Rome, then he wanted to go to Spain. There's something compelling about his life transformation of Jesus as his savior that he just had to tell whoever he could.
2: Yes.
3: And I think many times our squabbles, whether they're legitimate or not, keep us from mission.
2: Now, some controversies just show that people care.
3: True.
2: They want to know the truth. If we've got a difference of opinion, let's figure it out. The very first, shall we call it, general conference session, the conference in Jerusalem, was called in order to settle a controversy, a very key controversy, a very important controversy. And that was true of all the church councils in early church history and later church history, like the Council of Nicaea and others. They were all called in order to resolve a controversy. Controversies are not bad in themselves unless they are motivated by political rivalry or jealousy or something like that. You need to know how to disagree agreeably with the purpose of discovering what is the truth.
3: So there are times when there needs to be discussion, debate.
2: It shows you care.
3: Yes.
2: It shows you care.
3: And that there's real issues that need to be resolved.
2: That's right.
3: Truth is under attack and needs to be preserved. I'm wondering, as we move towards conclusion here, what other things would you want us to know about either how he responds to these false teachers or what they're doing to the church? What lessons can we take from this experience of Paul? Three chapters or so, where he really comes out quite strong, both in attacking the false teachers and in defending his own apostleship.
2: You need to be humble, but you need to be positive. You can't back down when you know what you're saying is true, but you need to be humble about it. Mm-hmm. And you don't use personal attacks. You don't make up names and labels to put on your opponent. You know, Jesus said, I am meek and lowly in heart. And you need to imitate Jesus. Jesus was in lots of controversies. The Gospels are full of controversies where Jesus is disputing with the Pharisees or with the Sadducees. But he was always humble. Mm. He was bold. He was very clear about what he said, and he wasn't hesitant in denouncing what he thought was harmful, but he was humble.
3: We see that coming through, that humility coming through in chapter 12, when Paul talks, a very familiar verse, but in this context it becomes even richer. He says, my grace is sufficient for you, for my power is made perfect in weakness. He's recognizing his own weakness, but he's talking about God's grace that is sufficient, that his power is made perfect.
2: The truth recommends itself without getting your own personality into it. But your personality can be a barrier to other people's acceptance of what you're saying if you're obnoxious.
3: That's very true. Very true. In chapter 12, if we drop down, he seems to feel that there's issues that are going on that need to get resolved right away. He speaks in the present tense in verse 20. For I fear that perhaps I may come, he's going to visit them, and find you not what I wish, that you may find me not what you wish, that perhaps there may be quarreling, jealousy, anger, selfishness, slander, gossip, conceit, disorder. Bob, you mentioned earlier, by their fruits. The fruit of these false teachers is evident right here.
2: Yes.
3: And you can tell whether a pastor or a leader, a teacher in the church has sown good fruit, good seed, mm-hmm. by the fruit that's born.
2: That's right.
3: And if it just becomes a place of fussing and quarreling without resolution, and he says, look, you need to get this taken care of before I come.
2: Yeah, he didn't look, he's going, obviously, he chooses to go to them, but he's not looking forward to it.
3: Mm.
2: He says, I fear that when I come again, my God may humble me before you and may have to mourn over many of those who sinned before and so forth. This isn't fun for him.
3: Unresolved issues.
2: You know, there are some people that live to be dominant and to boss people around and all that. But, you know, for example, church discipline. If you enjoy it, you're not the one that should be doing it.
3: That's so
2: good. It's not something that is enjoyable. And Paul doesn't enjoy rebuking a church.
3: Mm-hmm.
2: He doesn't enjoy going to them and trying to straighten them out. It's hard work. It's emotionally draining. He doesn't look forward to it, but he does it because he's been commissioned by his Lord to do it. Mm-hmm. You know, the Greeks did not regard meekness and weakness as a virtue. Mm-hmm. You wanted to be macho. You wanted to be strong, intellectually or physically or whatever the case may be. And for Paul to say, when I am weak, then I am strong, was very countercultural.
3: True. How would you want us to wrap up our discussion about 2 Corinthians 10 to 13, Paul dealing with those who are attacking his message and his ministry?
2: Be kind, but be definite.
3: Hmm.
2: Call a spade a spade. If something's wrong, don't hesitate to say it's wrong. But do it in meekness and kindness.
3: Hmm.
2: I guess that's what I would want to say.
3: That sounds like the way Jesus dealt with things. He was very direct when he needed to be, but compassionate and kind. Especially for the wounded, especially for the marginalized.
2: Yes. Yeah, well, he was a little bit harsh to people who, what shall I say, they didn't know that they were sinners. But people who knew they were sinners, and he didn't need to remind them that they were sinners, he was quite gentle with people, like the woman who was caught in adultery. But the people who were proud and didn't recognize their own faults were the ones that he was severe with.
3: Well, thank you so much to our guest, Dr. Robert Johnson, for being with us as we discuss 2 Corinthians chapters 10, 11, and 12 and 13. We hope you'll join us again next time. But until then, today and every day, let's continue to pursue the God of the Scriptures.
0: This program is a production of WAUS-FM in cooperation with the Andrews University Department of Religion. Your host is Glenn Russell. 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
1: Hey, sis! Dad! Mom! Come on! Your story hour's on!
2: Presenting your story hour, building for a better tomorrow. Today's story.
3: Azza has fallen to the ground.
4: He appears to be dead, Your Majesty.
3: High priest!
5: Yes, Your Majesty.
3: What happened?
5: Azza reached out and touched the Holy Ark, Your Majesty, and was struck dead.
3: Yes, I see that, but why? Why?
5: The only answer I have to that, Your Majesty, is that... it must be a judgment of God against Azza for some sin he has done.
3: Some sin I've committed. Or you, or Israel.
5: That is possible, Your Majesty.
3: This is a terrible calamity. I fear to take the Ark on to Jerusalem. Let it remain here, if suitable place can be found.
5: Very well, Your Majesty. We shall begin an immediate search.
6: Hello, everyone. I'm Uncle Dan.
7: And I'm Aunt Carol. Welcome.
6: Today we have two stories for you.
7: The first is about King David.
6: It's found in the Bible, the book of 2 Samuel, chapters 6, 7, and 8. We call it The King and the Ark.
8: Now that David was firmly established upon the throne of Israel and free from the invasion of foreign foes, there was great rejoicing everywhere in Israel.
9: Now we have a king after God's own heart, a king who will dispense justice and mercy and long-suffering in accordance with God's will.
10: Do you know what I heard in the marketplace today?
9: No, what?
10: That King David is already starting out to do something that has been a cherished hope in his heart ever since he was a young boy.
9: Well, I can't imagine what it is.
10: To bring the Ark of God to Jerusalem.
9: I heard that too. And it certainly cannot be denied that Jerusalem is the place for it. The capital should be on it.

0: You may come forward, Your Grace.
1: Long live the king.
0: Your Grace, the Ark of God now rests in the sanctuary at Kirjath-Jearim, where the Philistines left it.
1: I know, Your Majesty.
0: It's long been a cherished ambition of mine to have it brought here to Jerusalem, the capital city.
1: This is where it rightly belongs, Your Majesty.
0: Then it shall be done. I'm placing you in charge of the actual moving of the Ark. I shall see to the various ceremonies and instruct the dignitaries who will be in attendance. It will be a great day for Israel.
2: Look at the people, will you? Doesn't seem like there'd be this many people in all Israel.
3: And King David is the happiest of them all. He and all the people.
4: Hear ye, ye people of Israel! The Ark of the Covenant is now being brought forth from the house of Abinadab.
2: So that's the Ark!
3: That's the Ark. The very same one that was built at Mount Sinai and brought through the wilderness to this land of Canaan. It contains the two tablets of stone upon which God wrote with his very own finger the Ten Commandment Law. It is the same holy instrument that God...
4: The Ark is now being placed on a new cart that has been built especially for this occasion.
2: Why do they place it on a new cart?
3: I'm not sure, but I suppose it's because that is how the Lord God of Israel commanded that his Ark be moved from place to place.
2: Did they move it across the wilderness on a cart?
3: Well, it doesn't seem like they did, yet I'm not quite sure.
4: People of Israel! The two sons of Abinadab shall attend the moving of the ark. Ahio shall be before it, leading the oxen, while Uzzah shall go behind. At the sound of the trumpets, let the procession into Jerusalem begin.
5: The joyous procession, led by the oxen-drawn cart upon which rests the Ark of God, makes its slow way toward Jerusalem. When they come to Nacon's threshing floor, where the ground is rough, the oxen stumble, shaking the cart. Uzzah, fearing for the safety of the Ark, reaches out with his hand to steady it.
6: Uzzah has fallen to the ground.
7: He appears to be dead, Your Majesty.
6: High priest!
1: Yes, Your Majesty.
6: What happened?
1: Uzzah reached out and touched the Holy Ark, Your Majesty, and was struck dead.
6: Yes, I see that, but why? Why?
1: The only answer I have to that, Your Majesty, is that... it must be a judgment of God against Uzzah for some sin he has done.
6: Some sin I've committed. Or you, or Israel.
1: That is possible, Your Majesty.
6: This is a terrible calamity. I fear to take the Ark on to Jerusalem. Let it remain here, if suitable place can be found.
1: Very well, Your Majesty. We shall begin an immediate search.
8: Begging His Majesty's pardon,
6: yes?
8: But I shall be happy to keep the Ark in my home.
6: Oh, what is your name? Where do you live?
8: My name is Obed-Edom, and I live right over there, Your Majesty.
6: You are willing that the Ark shall be placed in your home?
8: I would welcome its sacred presence as a pledge of God's favor to the obedient, Your Majesty.
6: High priest, see that the Ark is taken to this man's home. Lend him every assistance in its care. High priest, come forward.
1: Long live the king.
6: How long has it been since the Ark was left in Obed-Edom's home?
1: 6 weeks, Your Majesty.
6: Only 6 weeks. And I'm told that already the blessings of God upon Obed-Edom and his household is obvious.
1: Yes, Your Majesty. Obed-Edom has been greatly blessed since the Ark was placed in his house.
6: Then the presence of the Ark is a blessing. Not a curse.
1: Yes, Your Majesty. It seems to be in this case.
6: Or it can be a curse, as it was in Uzzah's case. If an explicit command of God is disobeyed or ignored, is that right, Your Grace?
1: It is, sire.
6: Then I'm convinced that we did something wrong. Something in direct opposition to God's will when we moved the Ark from Kirjath-Jearim. I intend to learn what that something is. Have the Book of Moses brought to me at once. I shall study it carefully and learn what was done wrong. Your Grace, I've discovered that your arrangements for the moving of the Ark were not entirely in keeping with God's instructions.
1: Oh? May I inquire which...

0: Part of the arrangements His Majesty has reference to?
1: Now, the Ark was not to be carried in a cart drawn by oxen, but by priests, divinely appointed for that duty.
0: But, sire, the heathen Philistines have had the Ark carried all the way from their land to Kirjath-Jearim upon a cart without harm to any of them.
1: Yes, but they were ignorant of God's commands and were not held accountable.
0: So was I ignorant of that particular requirement, Your Majesty?
1: But you shouldn't have been. It's all written here in the Book of Moses, and you are accountable. And so am I. So was all Israel. Uzzah's particular sin was presumption. In direct disobedience to God's instruction, he presumed to touch the symbol of God's presence.
0: What are the instructions, Your Majesty?
1: Before moving it, the Ark is to be covered by three coverings. On each side of the Ark is a stave or pole fastened to the Ark by gold rings. These poles are the handles by which the priests are to carry the Ark upon their shoulders. High Priest, in view of the blessings upon Obed-Edom and his household, I've decided that the Ark might bring a blessing to me and my people if it were here in Jerusalem.
0: I'm sure it would, Your Majesty.
1: You will again make arrangements to have it brought here. This time, make certain that each requirement of God is carried out in every particular.
2: God's rebuke upon David had accomplished its work. He was led to realize, as he had never realized before, the sacredness of the law of God and the necessity of strict obedience. So, once again, the great men of Israel were summoned, and a vast assemblage gathered about the dwelling place of Obed-Edom. With reverent care, the ark was now placed upon the shoulders of men of divine appointment. The multitude fell in line, and with trembling, glad hearts, the vast procession set forth. As the triumphal procession approached Jerusalem, following the sacred symbol of their invisible king, the watchmen on the wall burst into joyful psalms.
3: Lift up your heads, O ye gates, and be lifted up, ye everlasting doors, and the King of glory shall come in.
4: Who is the King of glory?
3: The Lord strong and mighty, the Lord mighty in battle. Lift up your heads, O ye gates, even lift them up, ye everlasting doors, and the King of glory shall come in.
4: Who is the King of glory?
3: The Lord of hosts, he is the King of glory.
5: Open the gates.
6: Sons of Kohath, with the holy ark upon your shoulders, princes of the 12 tribes, elders, people of Israel, forward into the holy city of Jerusalem, and rejoice greatly, for this day hath blessing come to Jerusalem and to all Israel.
2: The happy procession entered the gates of Jerusalem, and with renewed awe, the ark was deposited in the tent that had been prepared for its reception. Before the sacred enclosure, altars for sacrifice were erected. The smoke of peace offerings and burnt offerings and the clouds of incense, along with the praises of Israel, ascended to heaven. In ending the services, King David himself gave the benediction.
6: Blessed be the Lord of Israel, for his presence is now in Jerusalem. The Lord loveth the gates of Zion more than all the dwellings of Jacob. Glorious things are spoken of thee, O city of God.
7: People, people of Israel, his majesty, great and mighty and just king of all Israel, has with regal bounty caused food and drink to be served for your refreshment. In the courtyard of the royal palace are tables piled high with food. Go there and be refreshed and enjoy yourselves, for this day is Israel blessed above all.
2: The solemn ceremonies attending the removal of the ark had made a lasting impression upon the people of Israel, arousing deeper interest in religious services and kindling anew their zeal for their God. David endeavored by psalms of praise and every means in his power to deepen and keep alive these impressions. And the Lord gave David rest from all his enemies round about him. As David reflected upon God's goodness to him and his watchful care over Israel, a new and wonderful thought came to his mind. Finally, he sent for Nathan the prophet.
8: You sent for me, Your Majesty?
9: Yes, Your Grace. You are a prophet of the living God, and I wish to seek of you counsel.
8: May the Lord Jehovah ever be your counselor, and may your reign be long and prosperous, Your Majesty.
9: Now, the Lord has been very gracious to this nation. He's prospered the people and has set me over them as their king. Yet my mind is not at peace, for while I dwell in a beautiful house of cedar, the Ark of God rests in a lowly tent. Therefore, I think that I should build a wonderful and beautiful temple for God to dwell in. It shall be a temple of such magnificence as will fittingly express Israel's appreciation for the blessing granted us in the abiding presence of Jehovah, our God.
8: Go, Your Majesty. Do all that is in your heart, for the Lord is with you.
2: The very next day,
7: Nathan, the prophet of God, to see His Majesty David, King of Israel.
8: Long live the king. Long live the king.
9: Welcome to my court, Your Grace. I'm exceedingly happy for permission to build a house under the Lord. And I assure you that it will be an appropriate temple for the King of Kings and Lord of Lords.
8: That, Your Majesty, is why I am come, to talk to you about the temple.
9: In my mind, I can envision it already. It shall be located where all eyes may see it,
8: The Lord appeared to me last night in a vision.
9: Yes, and like he did with Moses of old, the Lord gave you the exact dimensions, location, even a blueprint of the temple I'm to build.
8: O King, the Lord spoke and commanded me to say to His Majesty, go and tell my servant David, you shall not build me an house to dwell in.
9: The Lord said that?
8: Thus says the Lord of hosts, I took you from the pasture, from following the sheep, that you should be prince over my people Israel. And I have been with you wherever you went and have cut off all your enemies from before you.
9: Yes. Yes, surely the Lord has been good to me.
8: I will make for you a name like the name of the great ones of the earth. And I will appoint a place for my people Israel, that they may dwell in their own places. And violent men shall waste them no more as formerly. Moreover, I declare to you, David, that the Lord will build you a house.
9: The Lord God is very merciful to me and his people.
8: When your days are fulfilled, David, to go to be with your fathers, I will raise up one of your own sons. He shall build a house for me, and I will establish his throne forever. I will be his father, and he shall be my son.
9: Then I'm not to build the temple?
8: Your son after you shall build the temple.
9: Thank you, Your Grace. I'm ready to submit my will to the will of God. As a leader of his people, I've shed much blood and have waged great wars. It is because I have shed so much blood that the Lord has willed that my son shall build a temple in my stead.
8: May I withdraw, Your Majesty?
9: Yes. Permission granted.
8: Long live the king. Long live the king.
9: Scribe, there will be no more court today. I wish to go to my own quarters for meditation and prayer. Who am I, O Lord God? And what is my house that thou hast brought me thus far? Thou hast also spoken of thy servant's house for a great while to come. There is none like thee, O Lord, for thou, my God, hast revealed to thy servant that thou wilt build a house for him. Therefore, thy servant has found courage to pray before thee. For what thou, O Lord,
10: hast blessed is blessed forever.
11: Aunt Carol, I've got a question for you.
12: Ask away, Uncle Dan.
11: Okay, here it is. What do you get when you cross an electric razor with a doorbell?
12: Oh, my. I don't have the slightest idea. What do you get when you cross an electric razor with a doorbell?
11: Oh, you get a humdinger, of course. Get it? A humdinger.
12: Oh, I get it all right. You've been reading riddles sent in by our clubhouse kids again, haven't you?
11: I confess, Aunt Carol. They just tickle me. I've tried this one. What has antlers and eats cheese?
12: I can't imagine, but I'm sure you'll tell me.
11: Mickey Moose, how's that?
12: Uncle Dan, that's silly. Now you put your thinking cap on. I've got one for you.
11: Okay, turnabout's fair play. Go ahead.
12: What do you have to put in a barrel full of water to make it become lighter?
11: The barrel's already full of water, you say?
12: That's right.
11: Well, anything you put in to displace the water would weigh more than the water, or it would float. So I really don't see how you could put anything in the barrel that would make it lighter.
12: I can think of something.
11: Okay, I give up. What can you put in a barrel full of water to make it become lighter?
12: Holes, Uncle Dan. You could put holes in the barrel and it would quickly get lighter.
11: You got me. That's a good one.
12: Boys and girls, if you're like Uncle Dan and me and love riddles and jokes, check out the Funny Bones page of Clubhouse Magazine.
11: Clubhouse is a great little magazine, especially written for kids 8 through 14. Besides jokes and riddles, it has great stories, puzzles, crafts, recipes, and poems, as well as other features.
12: We'll tell you how you can get a free sample copy at the end of today's program, so get a pen and paper ready.
11: But now it's time for our second story, and it's very different. The story will be told by a boy who was only 5 years old when he recorded it for us, and it's very special.
12: You see, the little boy wasn't reading the story for our recording. He told the story completely by memory. He'd listened to it over and over again until he knew it by heart.
11: Here now is Ricky Rogers from Kalamazoo, Michigan, to tell us a story entitled
13: The Hermit and the King.

0: There's an old story that I love to tell about a dirty old man who used to live in a dirty old house away up on the side of a hill in a country far, far away. He was called a hermit because he didn't like to be with people. He just liked to live all by himself. He ate as little food as he could so that he wouldn't have to work any more than he just had to. He never swept his house, he never washed his clothes, and he never pulled the weeds from his garden. He just slept and slept and sat in the sunshine nearly all the time. Down in the valley there was a beautiful city where the good king of the country lived, but the dirty old hermit was content to live all by himself and only went to the city once in a while when it was necessary to sell a bundle of wood in order to buy something to eat. One day the dirty old man was sitting in the sunshine among the weeds when he heard a horse coming up the path toward his house, cloppity, cloppity, cloppity, clop. And he looked, and it was the king riding on his horse up the hill. He came closer and closer. He tied his horse to a post and walked towards the dirty old house. Then he stood there looking over the valley to the majestic mountains on the other side. "What a beautiful sight," said the king. "Aren't those mountains beautiful?" The dirty old hermit heard the king speaking and turned to look at the mountains, and the king saw him. "Friend hermit," he said, "may I come again to look at these majestic hills from your garden? The view from here is so grand, it makes me feel like a better man." But the poor old hermit was so ashamed of his dirty old house and his dirty old garden that he couldn't speak. And he hung his head in shame. And while he sat there wondering what to do, the king went away. "But he will come again," said the hermit to himself. "I must get ready for him." So he cleared away the weeds and swept the path of his house and repaired his old broken stool and placed it in front of his house and waited for the king to come again. And one day he heard a horse coming up the hill again, cloppity, cloppity, cloppity, clop. And he looked, and it was the king riding on his horse up the hill. He came closer and closer and tied his horse to a post and then walked up, and he came and sat on the stool and gazed over the valley to the beautiful mountains. And the king said, thank you so much, friend hermit. I just love to come here. May I have a glass of water to drink?" He didn't dare to tell the king that his cup was dirty and his bucket was empty and the spring was muddy and overgrown with weeds. What could he do? In shame, he ran to the spring to clean his cup. But when he got back, the king had gone away. "But he will come again," said the hermit to himself. "He said he would, and I must get ready for him." So he cleaned the spring and cleaned his cup. Then he put a table beside the little stool in front of his house and brought fresh water in his bucket every day and kept it on the table and waited for the king to come again. And one day he heard a horse coming up the hill again, cloppity, cloppity, cloppity, clop. And he looked, and it was the king riding on his horse up the hill. He came closer and closer. He tied his horse and walked towards the dirty old house. And he came and sat on the stool and drank a cup of lovely cool water. And the king said, thank you so much, friend hermit. He said, I just love to come here and enjoy this beautiful view. It was so good of you to have lovely cool water already. I'm so tired and hungry today. Could I please have a little bread to eat? Poor old hermit, he had nothing to eat but a few half-rotten grapes and a dry crust or two of bread. He didn't dare to offer any to the king. And while he sat there wondering what to do, the king went away. "But he will come again," said the hermit to himself. "He said he would, and I must get ready for him." So he went into the forest and cut wood and sold it in the city and bought cornmeal and baked corn cakes every day. Then he watered his garden and weeded his turnips and waited for the king to come again. And one day he heard a horse coming up the hill again, cloppity cloppity cloppity clop. And it was the king, and he came and sat on the stool and drank the water and ate the corn cakes. And the king said, thank you so much, friend Hermit. I just love to come here and enjoy this beautiful view. It is so good of you to let me come and rest in your garden and refresh myself with your food and your water. Then he said, friend Hermit, I'd like to sleep here tonight so that I can see the sunrise in the morning. Sleep here? Poor old Hermit, he didn't dare to tell the king that he had no bed and that he slept on some old bags on the floor. In shame, he hung his head and went inside his house, wondering what he could do. And while he was there, the king went away. But he will come again, said the hermit to himself. He said he would, and I must get ready for him. So he went into the forest and cut some nice poles and made a nice bed. Then he cut some more poles and made a nice veranda in front of his house. Then he watered. Then he sold some more wood and bought a nice mattress and a nice blanket. Then he noticed how dirty his house was, so he swept his house and washed his windows. Then he noticed how dirty his clothes were, so he sold some more wood and bought some nice new clothes. And every day he swept his house and weeded his garden and drew fresh water and baked corn cakes and bathed himself and dressed in his nice new clothes and waited for the king to come again. And one day he heard a horse coming up the hill again, cloppity cloppity cloppity clop. And it was the king, and the old hermit went to meet him, and the king came and sat on the stool and drank the water and ate some corn cakes and watched the sunset behind the beautiful mountains. And the king said, thank you so much, friend Hermit, he said. I just love to come here and enjoy this beautiful view. It is so good of you to let me come and rest in your garden and refresh myself with your food and your water and to sit here and look over the valley at those great, tall, strong mountains. God must be so good to be able to make mountains like that. And he is so good to let us see him. It makes me want to be a better man and a better king. Then the king slept on the nice new bed and stayed with the hermit all night and watched the sunrise in the morning. And the old hermit was so happy because the king ate with him and talked with him and stayed with him. And the people didn't call him Dirty Old Hermit anymore. They called him the Friend of the King.
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0: Welcome to Church Calendar for Friday and Saturday, the 18th and 19th of September at Pioneer Memorial Church on the campus of Andrews University. Pastor Shane Anderson will present part two of his message, Great Dating, with a sermon titled, How to Know When You've Found the One. 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Shin is the speaker, continuing his series on questions Jesus asked. His sermon is titled, Do You Want to Be Made Well? 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And the St. Joseph Seventh-day Adventist Church, located at 1201 Maiden Lane, St. Joseph, invites you to join them at 9:30 for Sabbath school and worship at 10:45. Pastor Tariq Patel leads out in the worship service with a message titled, Movement of Destiny. A fellowship meal follows, and they're online at stjoeadventist.org. The Battle Creek Tabernacle will celebrate its 100th birthday in a week-long event from October 2 to the 10th, and the celebration will take place at the historic church located at 264 West Michigan Avenue. It will begin Friday evening, October 2 at 7, with a program of hymns and church history, and continue Sabbath morning for Sabbath school and church. Erton Kohler, president of the Worldwide Adventist Church, will speak the first Sabbath, and there'll be many other special guests, including the King's Harold Quartet and former pastors. There'll be free dinners on both Sabbaths, and you're invited to attend any or all of the events. There's more information at tabernacle100years.com. And the Episcopal Church of the Mediator at 14280 Red Arrow Highway in Harbert, Michigan, will be celebrating the annual Blessing of the Animals on Saturday, October 3rd at 11 a.m. to honor St. Francis of Assisi, the patron saint of animals and the environment. A tradition where pets and other animals receive blessings from clergy, recognizing their importance in people's lives and God's creation. The event is open to all, regardless of religious affiliation, and welcomes a variety of animals, including pets, stuffed animals, pictures of pets, and live pets on leash. More information at mediatorharbert.com. Church Calendar is a public service announcement for all of Michiana and all denominations. If you'd like to have your church events and activities included in Church Calendar, email waus@andrews.edu with the time, date, and location of the event and local contact information. Please put Church Calendar in the subject line and include the information in the body of the email, not an attachment. Announcements must be received by noon Wednesday in order to be included. Church Calendar is made possible by listener, member support. Thank you. I'm Teddy Withers. Have a great weekend.
1: 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This is our Cathedral Classics Hour, where we explore the great choral and organ music of the Western tradition. We'll start off with a bit of an oddball in that Western tradition. That's Charles Ives, who is known widely now for being a radical modernist in a time and place where that really wasn't a thing, but he knew fairly early on that his musical ideas were so outlandish that he would have to form a career independent of composition, which he did, becoming a highly successful insurance person, actually. He did sort of mellow a little bit in age, and some of his later compositions are in much more traditional harmonic veins than his earlier stuff. We'll be hearing his Psalm 135 from the early 20th century. It's Gloriae Dei Cantores with Elizabeth Patterson conducting.

the deeply religious and yet somehow outlandishly oddballish Charles Ives, true American composer. His setting of Psalm 135, Elizabeth Patterson was conducting Gloriae Dei Cantores. This is your Classical Connection, 90.7 FM. I'm Simon Luke Brown. Alexander Glazunov lived from 1865 to 1936. He's mostly known for being an astonishing child prodigy, drunk on the podium for the premiere of Rachmaninoff's First Symphony, the head of the St. Petersburg Conservatory, and being a very, very prolific and somewhat neglected composer of the late 19th and early 20th century. Very much an old-school guy. It's actually remarkable how little of his music gets performed regularly. And what does get performed is usually orchestral, sometimes chamber as well. But he actually wrote organ music, too. We'll be listening to a Fantasia in G major, his Opus 110, played by Alexei Fasaisky on the organ.

from an album of Russian organ music. That was Alexei Fesaisky playing the organ, the Fantasia in G major, opus 110 by Alexander Glazunov. This is Michiana Classics. 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I'm Simon Luke Brown. One of the more puzzling works in Bach's output is certainly his Mass in B minor, BWV 232, a massive setting of the Missa Tota, the complete Catholic Mass in all of its glory, and that's a part of the mystery of it, why a Lutheran composer like Bach would write a Catholic Mass. Seems a little bit out of the ordinary. And the occasion for which he wrote it is not fully known or fully understood. Some people think it was for a specific event. There was some possibility of it being for a job application or a title application. Possibly it was more like the Art of a Fugue and just trying to be a sort of encyclopedic display of all of Bach's musical mastery. He is certainly reusing some of his earlier works in this piece, but what it's really for is not clear. What is clear, though, is it's a big work. Large chorus, two choirs, actually, with two solos, sopranos, an alto, tenor, and bass, large instrumental ensemble, and a very long work. We'll only have time for the Gloria, the second movement, on this hour. It's John Elliott Gardiner with the English Baroque Soloists and the Monteverde Choir

0: The Mass in B minor by Johann Sebastian Bach. That was the second movement, the Gloria. The soprano soloists were Nancy Argenta, Jane Fairfield, and Jean Knibbs. The alto soloists, Patrick Collin and Ashley Stafford. The tenors were Andrew Murgatroyd and Howard Milner. And the bass was Richard Lloyd Morgan. John Elliott Gardner was conducting the English Baroque Soloists and Monteverdi Choir. I'm Simon Luke Brown. This is WAUS Berrien Springs South Bend. You can find us on the web at waus.org.
1: 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We'll begin with Scherzo No. 1 in B minor, Opus 20 by Frédéric Chopin. It'll be performed by Robert DeGaetano.

That was Scherzo No. 1 in B minor, Opus 20 by Frédéric Chopin, performed by Robert De Gaetano playing the piano. Up next by Beethoven, we'll have the first movement from his String Quartet No. 15 in A minor, Opus 132. It'll be performed by the Medici String Quartet.

That was the first movement from String Quartet No. 15 in A minor, Opus 132 by Beethoven. It was performed by the Medici String Quartet. Up next by Joaquin Rodrigo, we'll have Sounds of La Giralda for harp and orchestra, performed by the Mexico State Symphony Orchestra with Enrique Batiste conducting.

That was Sounds of La Giralda for Harp and Orchestra by Joaquin Rodrigo. It was performed by the Mexico State Symphony Orchestra with Enrique Batiste conducting. 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Up next by Levi Maratoya, we'll have the third movement from Symphony No. 2 in E-flat major, Opus 35.

performed by the Tampere Philharmonic Orchestra. That was music of Levi Matatoya, the Allegro non troppo section, the third movement from Symphony No. 2 in E-flat major, Opus 35. Up next, by Wolfgang Amadeus Mozart, we'll have Horn Concerto No. 2 in E-flat major. John Serminaro is the horn soloist, playing with the Seattle Symphony Orchestra, and Gerard Schwartz is conducting.

That was Horn Concerto No. 2 in E-flat major by Wolfgang Amadeus Mozart, performed by John Cerminaro playing the horn with the Seattle Symphony Orchestra and Gerard Schwartz conducting. We will close with the third section, the Scherzo Presto movement from Piano Quintet in A major, titled The Trout by Franz Schubert. Andreas Schiff is playing the piano, and Alois Posch is playing the double bass with the Hagen Quartet.

That was the Scherzo Presto section, the third movement from The Trout, the title of Piano Quintet in A Major by Franz Schubert. It was performed by the Hagen Quartet alongside Andreas Schiff playing the piano and Alois Posch playing the double bass. My name is Daniel, and you're listening to WAUS 90.7 FM, your classical connection. Broadcasting from the John and Dee Dee Hart Studios on the campus of Andrews University, this is WAUS, Berrien Springs, South Bend, on the web at waus.org.

We'll begin this 10 o'clock hour with Piano Sonata No. 30 in B minor by Franz Joseph Haydn, performed by Leif Ove Andsnes playing the piano.

That was the music of Franz Josef Haydn, Piano Sonata number 30 in B minor, performed by Leif Ove Andsnes playing the piano. Up next, we'll have Petite Suite by Alexander Borodin, orchestrated by Alexander Glazunov, and performed by the Gothenburg Symphony Orchestra with Neeme Järvi conducting.

That was Petite Suite, the music of Alexander Borodin, orchestrated by Alexander Glazunov, and performed by the Gothenburg Symphony Orchestra, with Naima Järvi conducting. 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We will close with the next 20-minute piece, Suite for Solo Cello No. 2 in D Minor by Johann Sebastian Bach. Matt Heimowitz is playing the cello.

That was Suite for Solo Cello number 2 in D minor by J.S. Bach, performed by Matt Heimowitz playing the cello. We've come to the end of this 10 o'clock hour. 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

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I'm Jeff Smith. We'll start off this 12 o'clock hour with music by Haydn. It's the String Quartet, number 53 in the key of D major, opus 65, number 5, The Lark. Performance here from the Haydn Quartet.

That was the Hagen Quartet and the music of Haydn, the string quartet number 53 in D major, opus 65, number 5, The Lark. Up next on your classical connection, it's the Beethoven Piano Concerto number 3 in C minor, opus 37. Here's Mitsuko Uchida with the Royal Concertgebouw Orchestra.

That was the Royal Concertgebouw and Mitsuko Uchida with the music of Beethoven, the Piano Concerto No. 3 in C minor, Opus 37.

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It's just a little bit past 1 o'clock, and we have here the music of Louis Spohr, the Grand Nonette, Opus 31.

Louis Spohr's Grand Nonette. That was a performance featuring a flute contributed by Wolfgang Schulz. Up next from Luigi Boccherini, it's the String Quintet in C major, opus 65, number 4. Here is Europa Galante.

Europa Galante and the music of Boccherini. That was the string quintet in C minor, opus 25, number 4, on your Classical Connection, 90.7 FM.

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Good afternoon. It's just a little bit past 2 o'clock on the program this hour. Music from Beethoven. We'll hear a violin sonata from Anna Sophie Mutter. That's coming up just about 35 minutes. Our featured work is by Mozart. It's the Symphony No. 40 in the key of G major. Here's Stuttgart Kammerorchester and a performance here from conductor Dennis Russell Davies.

Dennis Russell Davies was the conductor of the Stuttgart Chamber Orchestra and the music of Mozart there. That was the Symphony No. 40 in G minor. This is Michiana Classics. Good afternoon. My name's Jeff Smith. Here is a performance from violinist Anna-Sophie Mutter with Lambert Orcus and the music of Beethoven. It's the Violin Sonata No. 8 in G major, Opus 30, No. 3.

0: Beethoven's Violin Sonata number 8 in G minor, opus 30, number 3. That was Anna Sophie Mutter with Lambert Orcus. Broadcasting from the Howard Studios on the campus of Andrews University, this is WAUS, Berrien Springs, South Bend, on the web at waus.org.
1: 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To kick off this 3 o'clock hour, we will listen to the work of Johann Sebastian Bach, Brandenburg Concerto No. 3 in G major, performed by the Los Angeles Chamber Orchestra, conducted by Gerard Schwartz.

We kicked off our 3 o'clock hour this Saturday with Brandenburg Concerto No. 3 in G major, written by Bach, performed by the Los Angeles Chamber Orchestra, conducted by Gerard Schwartz. 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Up next, we will listen to La Mer, Movement 1, From Dawn to Noon Over the Sea, written by Claude Debussy, performed by the Rotterdam Philharmonic Orchestra, conducted by Jukka-Pekka Saraste.

We just heard Yuka-Pekka Saraste conduct the Rotterdam Philharmonic Orchestra in their performance of Debussy's La Mer, Movement 1. 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Up next, we will listen to Symphony in B-flat Major, Opus 20, Movement 1, written by Ernest Chausson, performed by the Dallas Symphony Orchestra, conducted by Eduardo Mata.

That was Symphony in B-flat Major, Opus 20, Movement 1, written by Ernest Chausson, performed by the Dallas Symphony Orchestra, conducted by Eduardo Mata. 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My name is Michelle, and thank you so much for joining me. Up next, Aaron Copland's Symphony No. 3, Movement 4, performed by the St. Louis Symphony Orchestra, conducted by Leonard Slatkin.

We just heard the St. Louis Symphony Orchestra, under the direction of Leonard Slatkin, perform Symphony No. 3, Movement 4, written by Aaron Copland. My name is Michelle, and thank you so much for joining me here at WAUS 90.7 FM, your classical connection. To wrap up this hour, we will listen to Overture, Calm Sea, and Prosperous Voyage, Opus 27, written by Mendelssohn, performed by the Vienna Philharmonic, conducted by Christoph von Donaghy.

There go our final performers, the Vienna Philharmonic, under the direction of Christoph von Donaghy, performing Calm Sea and Prosperous Voyage, Opus 27, written by Felix Mendelssohn. My name is Michelle, and thank you so much for tuning in to WAUS 90.7 FM, your classical connection. If you like what you heard so far, then feel free to stick around after this short break. From the John and Dee Dee Howard Studios on the campus of Andrews University, this is WAUS Barron Springs South Bend, on the web at waus.org. 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My name is Michelle, and it's a pleasure to host you this hour. To start off our 4 o'clock segment, we will listen to Vivaldi's Concerto for Four Violins in B minor, Opus 3, number 10, played on four guitars. Our performers are the San Antonio Symphony Orchestra with the four guitarists, Pepe, Angel, Celine, and Celedonio Romero, conducted by Victor Alessandro.

We just heard our first performance of this hour, Concerto for Four Violins in B Minor, Opus 3, Number 10, written by Antonio Vivaldi, performed by the San Antonio Symphony Orchestra with our four guitarists, Pepe, Angel, Celine, and Celedonio Romero, conducted by Victor Alessandro. My name is Michelle, and this is WAUS 90.7 FM, your classical connection. Our next piece of the hour will be Chopin's Piano Sonata No. 1 in C Minor, Opus 4, Movement 1, performed by pianist Alexander Melnikov.

That was pianist Alexander Melnikov performing Chopin's Piano Sonata No. 1 in C minor, Opus 4, Movement 1. You heard that here on WAUS 90.7 FM, your classical connection. My name is Michelle, and thank you so much for joining me here. Our next piece of the hour will be the work of Franz Krommer, Oboe Quartet in C major, performed by the Tantallon Ensemble with cellist Claudio Jaffe, violist Michael McClelland, violinist Myron Nelson, and oboist John Dee.

We just heard the work of Franz Krommer, oboe quartet in C major, performed by the Tantalon Ensemble, with oboist John Dee, violinist Myron Nelson, violist Michael McClelland, and cellist Claudio Jaffe. My name is Michelle, and thank you so much for joining me here at WAUS 90.7 FM, your classical connection. Our next piece of the hour will be the work of Beethoven, Piano Sonata No. 7 in D major, Opus 10, No. 3, Movement 2, performed by pianist Richard Good.

That was Beethoven's Piano Sonata No. 7 in D Major, Opus 10, No. 3, Movement 2, performed by pianist Richard Good. My name is Michelle, and thank you so much for joining me here at WAUS 90.7 FM, your classical connection. Our second to final piece of the hour will be Concerto Grosso in D Major, Opus 3, No. 12, written by Pietro Castrucci, performed by the Orchestra of the Age of Enlightenment, conducted by the violinist Catherine McIntosh.

That was violinist and conductor Catherine McIntosh performing with the Orchestra of the Age of Enlightenment, the work of Pietro Castrucci, Concerto Grosso in D Major, Opus 3, Number 12. My name is Michelle, and thank you so much for tuning in to WAUS 90.7 FM, your classical connection. To wrap up this hour, we will listen to Mozart's Serenade Number 6 in D Major, Movement 1, performed by the English Concert, conducted by Andrew Mantz.

There goes our final piece of this hour, Mozart's Serenade No. 6 in D Major, Movement 1, performed by the English Concert, conducted by Andrew Manns. My name is Michelle, and thank you so much for joining me here at WAUS 90.7 FM, your classical connection. And if you like what you heard so far, then don't bother changing that channel because we got more after this short break. From the John and Dee Dee Howard Studios on the campus of Andrews University, this is WAUS Barron Springs South Bend, on the web at waus.org. It is 5 o'clock, and if you don't know what we do here, and if you don't know where you are, then I'm going to tell you just this once. Actually, I'm going to tell you every single time I talk to you, because I just love it so much. 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My name's Michelle, and it's a pleasure to host you this hour. To kick off this segment of the Saturday evening, we will listen to Keyboard Suite in D Minor, written by George Frideric Handel, performed by pianist Keith Jarrett.

We just heard pianist Keith Jarrett perform George Frideric Handel's Keyboard Suite in D minor. My name is Michelle, and thank you so much for joining me here at WAUS 90.7 FM, your classical connection. Our next piece of the hour will be the work of Brahms, Symphony No. 2 in D major, Opus 73, Movement 4, performed by the Royal Philharmonic Orchestra, conducted by Kurt Rettle.

That was Kurt Redl conducting the Royal Philharmonic Orchestra in their performance of Brahms' Symphony No. 2 in D Major, Opus 73, Movement 4. 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

That was the Im Frühling Overture, or In Spring Overture, Opus 36, written by Carl Goldmark, performed by the Polish National Radio Symphony Orchestra, conducted by Michael Bartos. My name is Michelle, and this is WAUS 90.7 FM, your classical connection. Thank you so much for joining me. Up next, the work of Robert Schumann, Piano Concerto in A Minor, Opus 54, Movement 3, performed by the Philharmonia Orchestra with pianist Alfred Brendel, conducted by Kurt Sanderling.

Piano Concerto in A Minor, Opus 54, Movement 3, written by Robert Schumann, performed by the Philharmonia Orchestra with pianist Alfred Brendel, conducted by Kurt Sanderling. You heard that here on WAUS 90.7 FM, your classical connection. My name is Michelle, and thank you for tuning in. Up next, we will listen to Violin Concerto in D Major from The Contrast Between Harmony and Invention, Opus 8, Number 11, written by Vivaldi, performed by the Philharmonia Virtuosi with violinist Paul Peabody, conducted by Richard Capp.

That was Richard Capp conducting the Philharmonia Virtuosi and violinist Paul Peabody in their performance of Violin Concerto in D Major from The Contrast Between Harmony and Invention, Opus 8, Number 11, written by Vivaldi. My name is Michelle, and thank you so much for having joined me through this hour broadcasting here at WAUS 90.7 FM, your classical connection. To close, we will listen to Tchaikovsky's Christmas from December, performed by pianist Vladimir Ashkenazy.

We just heard Christmas from December, written by Peter Tchaikovsky, performed by pianist Vladimir Ashkenazi. My name is Michelle, and thank you so much for joining me here at WAUS 90.7 FM, your classical connection. If you like what you heard so far, then stick around after this short break. From the John and Dee Dee Howard Studios on the campus of Andrews University, this is WAUS Barron Springs South Bend, on the web at waus.org. See, I told you the break would be short. My name is Michelle, and thank you so much for either tuning in for the first time or returning back for another hour broadcasting here at WAUS 90.7 FM, your classical connection. To start off this 6 o'clock segment, we will listen to the work of George Philippe Telemann, Polish from Concerto for Strings in B-flat major, performed by Musica Antiqua Köln, conducted by Reinhard Goebel.

We kicked off this 6 o'clock hour with Polish from Concerto for Strings in B-flat Major, written by Georges-Philippe Telemann, conducted by Reinhard Goebel, performed by Musica Antiqua Köln. My name is Michelle, and this is WAUS 90.7 FM, your classical connection. Thank you so much for joining me here. Up next, we will listen to the work of Aaron Copland, Movement 4 from Symphony No. 3, performed by the New Zealand Symphony Orchestra, conducted by James Judd.

That was James Judd conducting the New Zealand Symphony Orchestra in their performance of Movement 4 from Symphony No. 3, written by Aaron Copland. 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My name is Michelle, and it's a pleasure to host you this hour. Up next, we will listen to the work of Franz Joseph Haydn, Keyboard Sonata in E-flat Major, performed by pianist Joel Rosenwasser.

That was pianist Joel Rosenwasser performing Haydn's Keyboard Sonata in E-flat Major. My name is Michelle, and thank you so much for tuning in to WAUS 90.7 FM, your classical connection. Up next will be Schubert's Octet in F Major, Movement 6, performed by members of the Fine Arts Quartet and the New York Woodwind Quintet, including double bassist Harold Siegel, cellist George Sopkin, violist Irving Ilmer, two violinists Leonard Sorkin and Abram Loft, hornist John Barrows, bassoonist Arthur Weisberg, and last but not least, clarinetist David Glazer.

Octet in F Major, Movement 6, written by Schubert, performed by members of the Fine Arts Quartet and New York Woodwind Quintet, including double bassist Harold Siegel, cellist George Sopkin, violist Irving Ilmer, two violinists Leonard Sorkin and Abram Loft, hornist John Barrows, bassoonist Arthur Weisberg.

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You heard that here on WAUS 90.7 FM, your classical connection. Up next, Harp Sonata No. 2 in E flat major, Opus 2, No. 2, written by Franz Anton Rossetti, performed by harpist Naoko Yoshino.

That was Naoko Yoshino performing the work of Franz Anton Rossetti, Harp Sonata No. 2 in E-flat Major, Opus 2, No. 2. My name is Michelle, and thank you so much for joining me here at WAUS 90.7 FM, your classical connection. To wrap up this hour, we will listen to No. 9 in F-sharp minor from 12 Etudes for Guitar, written by Heitor Villalobos, performed by guitarist Narciso Yepes.

That was guitarist Narciso Yepes performing number 9 in F sharp minor from 12 Etudes for Guitar, written by Heitor Villa-Lobos. My name is Michelle, and this is WAUS 90.7 FM, your classical connection. My apologies. From the John and Dee Dee Howard Studios on the campus of Andrews University, this is WAUS Barrent Springs South Bend. On the web at waus.org. Good evening, Michiana. It's a pleasure to have you here, and it's a pleasure to host you. My name is Michelle, and this is WAUS 90.7 FM, your classical connection. As we begin to wind down our Saturday evening broadcast, I'd like to introduce you to our first piece of the hour, the work of Camille Saint-Saëns, Clarinet Sonata in E-flat Major, Opus 167, performed by pianist Rasa Witkowskite and clarinetist Jonathan Kohler.

We just wrapped up our first piece of the hour, Clarinet Sonata in E-flat Major, Opus 167, written by Camille Saint-Saëns, performed by clarinetist Jonathan Kohler and pianist Rosa Witkowskite. My name is Michelle, and thank you so much for joining me here at WAUS 90.7 FM, your classical connection. Up next will be the work of Henri Vieuxtemps, Fantasia Passionata, Opus 35, performed by the Heritage Chamber Orchestra with violinist Paul Rosenthal, conducted by Curtis Peacock.

That was Curtis Peacock conducting the Heritage Chamber Orchestra and violinist Paul Rosenthal in their performance of Opus 35 of Fantasia Appassionata, written by Henri Vieuxtemps. You heard that here on WAUS 90.7 FM, your classical connection. My name is Michelle, and thank you so much for joining me here. Our final piece of this hour will be the work of Mozart, Symphony No. 25 in G minor, performed by the Vienna Philharmonic, conducted by Leonard Bernstein.

Thank you for catching our final piece of this 7 o'clock hour, Symphony No. 25 in G minor, written by Mozart, performed by the Vienna Philharmonic, conducted by Leonard Bernstein. My name is Michelle, and thank you so much for allowing me to host you here at WAUS 90.7 FM, your classical connection. From the John and Dee Dee Howard Studios on the campus of Andrews University, this is WAUS Barron Spring South Bend, on the web at waus.org. Good evening, my name is Michelle, and it's a pleasure to host you for our final hour broadcasting here at WAUS 90.7 FM, your classical connection. To start off, we will listen to Haydn's Symphony No. 65 in A major, performed by the English Concert, conducted by Trevor Pinnock.